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1: It is 8 p.m. in Israel, Tuesday, September 1st. In the headlines, Prime Minister Netanyahu praises an IDF Shin Bet capture in Gaza of the Hamas internal security chief. The next direct talks between Israel and Lebanon are delayed. The U.S. strikes more targets in Iran. Here in Israel, the new school year begins. The interest rate is cut for the third time in a row. And the weather outlook hotter tomorrow, some relief later in the week. Good evening, this is David Ze'ev with the news. Prime Minister Benjamin Netanyahu is praising tonight the Shin Bet and IDF for their capture in what the Prime Minister describes as a daring operation to capture the head of Hamas internal security. The capture was said to have taken place near the internal security chief's home in Gaza. The Prime Minister says the captured terrorist is among the most senior members of Hamas and was responsible for hiding and moving Israeli hostages from place to place, as well as hiding other senior Hamas terrorists, and also was involved in working on rebuilding Hamas's capabilities. He had been working on restoring Hamas rule in the Gaza Strip. Netanyahu, in his statement, vows to pursue all Hamas leaders and those involved in the October 7th massacres. Earlier, Defense Minister Yisrael Katz had said that a senior Hamas member was captured, his comments coming after reports of unusual

0: heavy IDF strikes in Gaza City. Sources in Gaza had claimed that operatives from an Israel-backed militia tried to abduct a senior figure in the Hamas internal security array. We now have heard more details, but the official there identified the attempt and opened fire on the militia members. The Al Arabi Network reported that exchanges of fire erupted and the IDF targeted several vehicles in order to provide cover for the forces west of Gaza City. The IDF spokesperson said in a statement that the IDF struck several targets in Gaza in order to remove threats to the security forces. No IDF injuries were reported, the statement said. The Reuters news agency cited witnesses in Gaza as saying that three people were killed, two children and a woman, in the heavy bombardment west of Gaza City. The next round of direct negotiations between Israel and Lebanon, which was due to take place in coming days in Rome, has been put off until the later part of this month. This according to the Lebanese newspaper Adyar, citing a Lebanese source. According to the report, the postponement stems from the failure of the American mediator to reach a significant breakthrough on the issues at hand. A Lebanese source expressed concern that Israelis will exploit the period before the Israeli election in order to establish facts on the ground, and warned that the tensions around the Ali At-Tahrir Ridge, where Hezbollah terrorists are barricaded, could disrupt the quiet on the Lebanese front. The U.S. military announced a short time ago that it was striking targets in Iran in response to attempted attacks on shipping. This as hostilities have flared now after a month. The Iranian Tasnim agency reported explosions on Khark Island, Iran's primary oil export terminal in the Persian Gulf. Israeli sources are saying that they believe that this incident is relatively isolated amid the recent exchanges of fire and statements made by U.S. President Donald Trump. The Axios site reported last night that Trump and his senior aides are considering conducting limited strikes in the area of the Strait of Hormuz in order to prevent Iran from rebuilding its radar and missile systems and attacking ships. U.S. President Trump, in remarks to reporters in the Oval Office, said he believes that citizens of Iran do not even know who is running their country and who is their leader. He repeated his position that Iran must not get a nuclear weapon and asserted that the United States controls the Strait of Hormuz and that a lot of oil is passing through. The American leader also said that the United States has a lot of weapons and the war with Iran is not considered a big one. Iran, for its part, says that the United States must uphold its commitments if it wants to end the current chapter of the crisis. The Iranian Foreign Minister Abbas Araghchi again claimed that it is the Trump administration that is violating the Memorandum of Understanding signed by the two countries in Islamabad. He made the comments, did the Iranian Foreign Minister, along the sidelines of a summit taking place in Shanghai. European Union Foreign Policy Chief Kaya Kallas says that every day the Strait of Hormuz remains closed, the global economy pays the price. Freedom of navigation must be unimpeded and toll-free, she said. This is a key principle which member states and many of our partners around the globe agree and which we will keep on insisting. On Lebanon, Kallas said ministers discussed plans for a new EU mission to advise and train the country's armed forces, including on border and maritime security. She spoke as EU defense ministers met today. Here is a bit of her comments from this morning.
1: The Strait of Hormuz, the freedom of navigation needs to be respected. It's diplomatic efforts are still ongoing, but no results at the moment. For us, it is important that there are no tolls, no fees for these routes that have been open before. Lebanon, the ministers will discuss about European mission for supporting Lebanese armed forces, considering the situation there.
0: Kaya Kallas and that issue of Lebanon was discussed in the meeting that ensued after her comments, the meeting of EU defense ministers. The foreign policy chief said after the meeting that the EU was not seeking to replace UNIFIL, but instead to invest in Lebanon's capacity to provide security for itself. Kallas said the objective is to strengthen the Lebanese armed forces and the ability of the Lebanese state to provide security across its territory. Planning is progressing well, she said. EU Special Representative for the Middle East Peace Process, Christophe Bugeaud, has concluded a visit to Israel with meetings with survivors of the October 7th terrorist attacks at the Nova Festival, Memorial Site, and Kibbutz Nirim. According to a statement, the EU official met at the Nova site with a Magen David Adom medic who was on call that morning and helped save numerous lives in and around Sderot. Bugeaud also met survivor Adele Raymer from Kibbutz Nirim, who accompanied him on a tour of her kibbutz. There he met community members and heard their testimonies about the attack, the evacuation, and their ongoing recovery. He also stopped at Raymer's photo exhibition called Seeing Home, documenting life in Kibbutz Nirim before and after October 7th. The EU Middle East peace process special representative spoke of the remaining deep trauma, but also a shared sense that we must not, he said, give up on a vision of shared security, peace, and equal rights for Israelis and Palestinians to coexist in dignity, justice, and prosperity. Jewish extremist violence now in Judea and Samaria as Jewish rioters last night set fire to a mosque in the village of Azaria in Samaria and sprayed graffiti, including a threat against Khan analyst Roi Sharon. The suspects fled the scene before the arrival of Israeli security forces. Judea and Samaria police are investigating. There were no injuries. The IDF condemned the arson attack and threats against journalists. Separately, eight Jewish Israelis were arrested last night on suspicion of involvement in arson attacks and assault incidents in the southern Hebron Hills region. The suspects, ranging in age from 16 to 20 years old, live in Judea and Samaria and central Israel. Judea and Samaria police seized three vehicles allegedly used by the suspects to commit the crimes. Khan reports that the suspects were taken in for questioning and were to be brought before the court for remand hearings today. British Foreign Secretary Ed Miliband says Britain will set out a comprehensive set of measures on Israeli settlements in the coming weeks. Miliband told lawmakers today that Israel's E1 settlement project would cut across land which the Palestinians seek for a state and, quote, risks making a Palestinian state unviable, end of quote, from the British Foreign Secretary today. Britain and other European nations have criticized Israel's plans, while British Prime Minister Andy Burnham said before taking office that he was looking at measures to ban trade in goods with illegal settlements. Here is an excerpt of Miliband's comments today in the House of Commons.
2: Israeli settlements are illegal under international law. Last month, we saw the issuing of tenders for the E1 settlement, long regarded as the crossing of a red line, because it cuts through the heart of the West Bank and risks making a Palestinian state unviable. This action was rightly condemned by a whole range of countries in the international community, including the United Kingdom. Over recent weeks, we've also seen appalling settler terrorism and Palestinians driven from their homes. Mr. Speaker, this government will not acquiesce in the destruction of the two-state solution. We will act, and I will set out a comprehensive set of measures in the coming weeks.
0: British Foreign Secretary Ed Miliband speaking in the House of Commons today. Back home, the chair of the Ra'am party, the United Arab List, Mansour Abbas, and former Yesh Atid Knesset member Yoav Segalovich formally announced last night that the Jewish lawmaker would run on the Arab party's list in the upcoming election. At a joint news conference last night, Abbas said, "In every generation, there is a moment when fear and hope stand in the same room. On this evening, hope wins." Segalovich, for his part, said he does not intend to change Abbas and Ra'am will not change him. It is possible to cooperate based on trust, recognition of differences of the other, and working together. But what impact will the Abbas-Segalovich deal have on Israel's standing in the world? We discuss that with former longtime Associated Press journalist and a past Foreign Press Association head in Israel, Dan Perry. We're on the line to Dan Perry. Dan has served As an editor-in-chief for the Associated Press news agency in a number of regions, including Europe, the Middle East, and Africa, and here in Israel, was head of the Foreign Press Association. Dan, I want to talk to you about the domestic news here, okay, but what impact it will have perhaps in the United States and overall on the international stage, and that is the story of former Yesh Atid, Yair Lapid's party, former Yesh Atid MK, Yoav Segalovich, joining forces with the United Arab List, headed by Knesset member Mansour Abbas. So much is said about Israel. We're an apartheid state. Everything else that's horrible about us here in Israel. Does this kind of move, I realize it's preliminary at this point, does this have an impact on the international stage, in the United States, even with all of these primaries and upcoming midterm elections?
3: I would say yes, because there is a fixation with Israel. People are paying attention, especially to all the bad things. I would expect, therefore, that when something good happens, they also pay attention. It is legitimately important, and there is a lot of confusion in the world about the whole situation of Israel's Arab citizens. People don't know. They don't distinguish so much between the Israeli Arabs and the Palestinians, and of course, they're cousins, they're the same people, but very different circumstances. And it calls attention to the fact that out of Israel's 10 million plus citizens, about 20% are Arabs, and they have equal rights. I mean, you could argue about, you know, various iniquities in terms of budget and other things, but basically they have equal rights. They're judges and doctors and voters. And as a voter, they have the same vote as any Jewish voter. Their parties have tended to be exclusionary to Arabs. There were Arab parties, and there have been some exceptions where Jews have run on lists that were considered to be Arab lists, but generally they were far left type people. Segalovich.
0: So, for example, just to make the point, there is the bloc that includes the Hadash party. We tend to call that an Arab bloc, but Hadash is a joint party of Jews and Arabs.
3: Except in recent decades, the Jews have sort of vanished into the ether.
0: Okay.
3: It's become clearly an Arab party, and it is aligned with other Arab parties. Never mind all these details, but Segalovich is not a clear left winger. He is a centrist Zionist who declared this union to be a statement of Zionism. Who's a member of the security establishment, basically. And he brings a lot of centrist Zionist credibility to what had hitherto been seen as an Arab party. Now, the truth is, this is not misaligned with Mansour Abbas himself. And this is something else that anyone interested, or as I've suggested before, hyper-interested in Israel might pay attention to. Mansour Abbas is an Israeli Arab politician who indeed comes from the Islamist movement, and you would think, therefore, problematic for Jews, who says, "I accept Israel as a Jewish state." And indeed appears to embrace it and appears to be aware that a Western-minded state run by the Jews in Israel has a pretty good chance of being a better-run country than other countries in the Middle East. And he simply wants the Arabs to get their fair share. And that is extremely legitimate. It's not unlike, black politicians in America wanting that community to have their fair share. And there have been problems there, and there are problems with the Jews in Israel. So people abroad who believe in these libels that Israel is an apartheid nation might pay attention to the fact that here is a very senior Jewish Israeli and a very senior Arab Israeli running together, unafraid to attach the word Zionism to their joint effort. It might give them pause to consider that the truth is a little bit different from these far-left progressive narratives that have basically threatened to burn down a house of the Israeli-American alliance.
0: I'm going to play progressive now, okay? That's what they call them in the United States, and say to you, okay, fine. So you have one guy by the name of Yoav Segalovich, but the question is whether Mansour Abbas would be accepted in the Israeli mainstream come coalition forming after October 27th. What would you say to those people?
3: I would say to those people that the answer is almost certainly yes, although it's an uncomfortable issue for the opposition parties right now because they're trying to pull in votes from the right who might be skeptical about Arab parties, and not without some reason, because Israel finds itself in conflict with you know, their fellow Arabs outside of Israel's borders. So it's not like this is a simple issue. They would rather underplay the possible alliance with Arab parties to come, in the same way, by the way, that Netanyahu is underplaying his own uncomfortable alliance with the Haredim, that has managed to upset, I do believe, a majority of Israelis, in particular because of their draft evasion during a war. Netanyahu is currently selling the idea of a broad unity government implicitly without the Haredim. That's largely untrue in terms of what's likely to happen after the election. It certainly isn't the way it governed in the past 4 years. Similarly, the opposition would rather not have to depend on the Arabs, but I have little doubt that if they end up clearly winning the election, and the Arab parties, who historically have always been part of the moderate liberal bloc in every Israeli election since it became a two-block system in 1977, I'm sure an arrangement would be found, in particular with the party of Mansour Abbas, Ra'am, who is an Arab politician who not only embraces Israel as it is a Jewish state, but already backed the previous coalition led by Bennett and Lapid between 2021 and 2022.
4: So to wrap things up with you, I want to take you back again to that situation where you have people who are just simply in their blood anti-Israel, in the sense of they just don't want Israel here. Okay, so like when you had even Joe Biden as president, you had people even in the U.S. Congress who fought with the Biden administration, and the president and his people had to say, no, this is not just Netanyahu, this is Israel fighting the war, right? And since it became seen on the international arena stage, okay, that actually Netanyahu is getting challenged in this election, and we're not 100% sure that he will be the next prime minister, then I'm starting to hear something else, because these people need some sort of response. Oh, this was Netanyahu's war and we hate him, but like, what happens if he loses? So if he might lose to Gadi Eisenkot, now I'm starting to see articles that say, no, don't expect anything big. We're going to continue having the same policy from the Israelis. I mean, what do you see from people who are looking at Israel from an intellectual perspective, but who clearly are quite negative about Israel as they view the possibility that this is a different Israel, not the one that they are trying to sell?
3: So I think the idea that there's no difference between two blocks is categorically false. But it is true that there is a baseline in Israel of agreement that is more or less across the board. For example, at the end of the day, the opposition understands that Israel's control over Judea and Samaria / the West Bank creates a problem, in that it embroils Israel with a situation where so many millions of people are not citizens. And if you make them citizens, then you lose the Jewish character of the state. And yet, even the people on the center left, like me, by the way, that know this is a problem and would like to enable a future partition and don't like settlements deep inside a territory that essentially are geographically located to prevent any possibility thereof, even they are not so eager to pull out of the West Bank, which would render Israel 10 miles wide at its narrowest point. And to do that, when on the other side you could very well face a Hamas government that is like one mini coup away, that is a major security risk. So all of Israel gets this. But nonetheless, the liberal moderate half of Israel, and you may disagree, David, but that's my point of view, is fundamentally different in that they would very much like to preserve Israel as a modern liberal democracy that is attempting to minimize the friction with and oppression of the Palestinians, that doesn't have illusions about the fact that the current situation, perhaps necessary though it be, does involve oppression of the Palestinians and is seeking a better way. The Netanyahu side basically doesn't. And that is a fundamental difference. But the people who hate Israel instinctively, who think that Israel is the only ethno-state in the world, and who don't know that just as Israel seeks to be state of the Jews, so does Germany seek to be state of the Germans, and so does Romania, and so does Japan seek to be state of a particular people because they prefer it that way. And there's nothing fundamentally racist about it. People who are so offended by that notion, who are in such confusion about who's indigenous where, the hint, no humans are indigenous to anywhere but Africa. Everything is conquest and migration. And who really believe that Israel's illegitimate because it involved a so-called colonial project, and they are unaware that the same can be said of Canada, the U.S., Australia, and any number of other nations. The people who truly just hate Israel are going to be implacable. I find, however, that the current visceral opposition to Israel is connected to two things that are fixable. One, the Netanyahu government has misbehaved. They prolonged the wars for too long, for too little outcome. You and I have discussed this many times. I've written op-eds about it. I'm not a fan of that entire policy of recent years, and that has undoubtedly contributed to the flipping in American public opinion that has seen Israel go from majority support to minority support among Americans. The other thing is ignorance, and it's not just a few progressives. It's AOC, who whenever she makes the mistake of actually being interviewed about Israel, makes rather clear that she has no conception of the facts. I spoke of people who don't know that Israel has a fifth Arab citizens who have equal rights. I assure you, at least until recently, she did not.
4: U.S. Representative member of the House, Alexandria Ocasio-Cortez, just for those who don't know who AOC is.
3: And purportedly a potential presidential candidate. Mm-hmm. So there's that's a huge challenge for whoever's the next, leadership in Israel to both construct a policy that is less misaligned with the world, but mainly to have a dialogue that restores sanity and an understanding of the facts.
4: Dan Perry, former editor-in-chief for the Associated Press, Europe, Middle East, Africa, and he was also head of the Foreign Press Association here in Israel. Dan, thanks so much for your insight. Appreciate it.
3: Thank you, Dave.
0: Religious Zionist party leader Bezalel Smotrich, who serves as finance minister right now, and Zahut party leader Moshe Feiglin have decided to run together in the upcoming Knesset election. Feiglin's party would receive the 2nd, 8th, 10th, and 11th spots on the list. This is the first joining of lists on the right side of the political spectrum among a number of splinter parties which have announced that they will run in the Knesset election. Sources close to Cabinet Minister Itamar Ben-Gvir of Otzma Yehudit say that the minister would be happy to save a spot for Likud Knesset member Tali Gottlieb on the party list on condition that she reaches an agreement on the matter with Prime Minister Netanyahu, the head of the Likud, where Gottlieb personally, right now, is a member. Gottlieb, in response, said she could not comment on hypotheticals and would be happy to receive a concrete proposal from Otzma Yehudit to consider. The controversial MK has said she is open to joining other political parties. This follows Gottlieb's poor showing in the recent Likud party primary, which she claimed is the result of some in the prime minister's circle who have been working against her. Now, Danny Robas with Mashehu Chadash Matchil.

0: At just about 29 minutes past the hour, a look at the headlines at this hour. Prime Minister Netanyahu is praising an IDF Shin Bet daring capture, he says, in Gaza of the Hamas internal security chief. The next direct talks between Israel and Lebanon are delayed. The U.S. is striking more targets in Iran. The new school year in Israel begins. The interest rate is cut for the third time in a row. And the weather outlook, hotter tomorrow, some relief later in the week. Yeah, so the new school year opened today with some 2.6 million students returning to class. 180,000 children entered first grade, while more than 140,000 students began their final year of high school. President Isaac Herzog and his wife Michal marked the start of the new school year, attending a class of first graders at the Gavanim School in the Mate Asher Regional Council. Prime Minister Benjamin Netanyahu took part in a first grade lesson at a school in Ramleh. Amid new policies being implemented, for the first time, middle school students will be barred from using smartphones on school property, including during recess. Meanwhile, sources in the educational system warn that the shortage in teachers is even more serious than the official number of 500 that was announced by the education minister. They say that principals are forced to assign untrained teachers to core subjects, while homeroom teachers are required to be responsible for multiple classes in a single year. The education minister, Yoav Kish, said that the shortage in teachers is not uniform around the country, asserting that there is even a surplus in the Arab sector, while there is very little shortage in the periphery. He said the main problem is in the center of the country. Kish claimed that the hyping of the situation is a result of the difficult pre-election atmosphere, and he also blamed the media, which he accused of having an outside agenda against the system and educators, the words of the education minister. A poll conducted for the 100 Initiative civic organization and released ahead of the start of the new school year warns that public confidence in the country's education system has fallen to strikingly low levels. 61% of the public ranks education among the top three issues on the national agenda, with 71% agreeing that the Israeli educational system is in need of restructuring. According to the 100 Initiative, the highly centralized bureaucratic system needs to be restructured in a way that transfers greater authority to local authorities, school principals, and communities. Its 50-30-20 model, as it's known, is designed to divide responsibility between the state, educational sectors, and individual schools. Polly Bronstein, CEO and founder of the 100 Initiative, spoke to reporter Nomi Segal.
1: Joining us on the line is Polly Bronstein, CEO and founder of the 100 Initiative. And we're speaking as the new school year has opened, and alongside the excitement for many, it has also raised discussion of many of the problems and challenges the Israeli educational system is facing. So the 100 Initiative actually did research, a poll on the state of the educational system. So why don't you tell us first a bit about its findings?
2: Right. So we did a very large poll that had parents in it, the general public, teachers, and so on. And I think we found is an astonishing and depressing consensus that the system is broken. So I think the wonderful educational system that we had for many decades that we were very proud of and that led the OECD in many categories is now completely broken. According to the poll, like the Israeli public, it gave it a 4 out of 10 grade. And the teachers themselves gave our educational system 4.3, which is obviously awful. I mean, if your child would come back from school with an exam with that score, you'll be very depressed, right?
1: So given these discouraging responses, does the study also look and try to pinpoint the reasons for these poor rankings?
2: So interesting, Elena, I would say that first of all, there is a very low trust of the public and the parents and the teachers themselves in the system. So, for example, 42% of Israelis said that our system is stuck and does not prepare our children for the future. And another 42%, 10%, that they don't trust and have zero trust in the system. And what is more, I think, surprising is that the teachers themselves, 35% of them, said that they have no trust in the system. So first of all, just to understand, and also I will add, in comparison, the importance that the Israeli public gives to education is very, very high. So they ranked education as number two after security as the most important thing in facing the new government. So they gave, in terms of importance, a score of 8.5 for education, just after security. And I will also add, when we ask the parents, let's say that there is more money, to more budget to spend, who would you give the money to? And 53% of the Israeli public would give it to the headmasters. And 63% of the teachers would give it to the headmasters. So I think this is where you get a hint to your question where the problem lies. I think most of the Israelis understand that the system is very centrist. Like the fact that the government runs the educational system in Israel from Jerusalem, instead of giving more of the budget and the decision-making and the authority to the municipalities and the headmasters themselves, that's one of the problems. And in the 100 initiative, one of the things that we promote is a new operating system for the educational system called 50-30-20. And in 50-30-20, what we mean is that we think that only 50% of the system should be national and be run by, you know, Jerusalem and the government. But 30% should go to the different streams, the Haredi stream, the Arab stream, the secular stream and the religious one, and give more autonomy and more budget and more decision-making to the different streams. And then 20% should go all the way down to the schools themselves and the parents and the headmasters to decide how they want to run their own school. And I think that's a good outcome of this very big crisis, but we know that if we would want to change the whole system, the way I just described it, which is a fundamental, structural, big, big reform, there's going to be strikes, right? We're heading for very, very big strikes. And so our research found another interesting thing. 45% of the Israeli parents say they are willing to deal with a very long strike where the children are at home. You probably understand what that means. In order to get a very big and deep reform in our educational system, and 62% of the teachers are also willing to deal with strikes for a reform, which I think is unbelievable. It gives a lot of legitimacy to a new government to know that if it wants to run a very big reform in our educational system and give more authority and budget and so on to municipalities and schools, the parents are behind them, and also the teachers are behind them.
1: And the teachers' associations and unions, that's also a big challenge.
2: They are the ones that are going to go on strike. We have very powerful teachers' unions, and we know that they are going to object to any change. I think the Israeli public knows very well that any change that the government tries to do in the way the system works always results in a strike of the teachers. And I have a lot of empathy. I think a lot of the people have empathy to the teachers because their salaries are so low and they're working so hard. But the bottom line is that if they continue to resist, I mean, the unions, not the teachers themselves, but the unions will continue to resist change, then it will result in a big struggle, in a big and long strike, but it's needed. I mean, the Israeli system is desperate for change and reform.
1: And you touched on it earlier, the fragmentation within the educational institution, and also in a way that is connected to politics. So is it possible, do you think? Is there receptiveness for this kind of overhaul, recognizing the different needs, but also bringing them somehow into a kind of alignment?
2: That's a very big question because, as I mentioned, Israel's educational system is parted into four different streams. And it's a fundamental problem because what it means is we are raising kids in Israel for four different states, right? And if you want to be more blunt, you can even say we're raising our kids for civil war. And why am I being so blunt? Because we are raising our kids to a very, very different value system and ideologies and understanding of what the state is for them. So a Haredi child in Israel versus an Arab child or a secular or religious one are growing up with very, very different understandings of their place in Israel, of what citizenship is, what their value system is, and so on. That is why we are offering a 50, 30, 20 kind of system. That means that we have to have at least 50% that is joint, that we are deciding together what every Israeli child should learn in school in terms of course, the basic things like mathematics and English and science, which I want to say a quarter of the Israeli children are not studying right now. So a quarter of the Israeli children that are Haredi, ultra-Orthodox, are not studying the basic things you need in order to be part of the market in Israel, to work. And that is obviously obvious, but also values, also understanding Israel and what it means to be Israeli, also learning together the history, the heritage, what we have in common, what it means to be Israeli. So 50% has to be decided by the four different streams together, and all the Israeli children have to learn at least half of their curriculum together. But at the same time, we understand that there are different tribes in Israel and different needs and different value systems, and each of our sectors or tribes want to also give their children their own story and their own values. And that is why we offer to give budgets and authorities and so on to the municipalities and the streams and the schools themselves, so the children can also have, you know, to learn their differences, and each of them have their own identity.
1: And not getting into specific campaigns, but as Israel is heading into an election and a new government will be formed, do you feel, noting the importance that the public has placed in education, that it is also a forefront issue in the campaigns?
2: That's an excellent question. First of all, this is what we're trying to do, and I think we are succeeding. And not just alone, many organizations are doing that, making education part of the campaigns and it being something that the public is discussing towards the election and demanding the different parties to have a platform on education and to say what it is that they're going to do. But I want to offer another way of looking at it. If we don't have a wide Zionist government after the next election, that has the legitimacy of most of the Israeli public to do big reforms that will make a lot of people angry, including the teachers' union that you mentioned, then it's not going to happen. Nothing is going to change. So I think one of the things that we're looking at is, on one hand, having a broad Zionist government after the next election that has the legitimacy and the support of the Israeli people to do big changes that are necessary, painful but necessary. And on the other hand, we're bringing this research to show that the Israeli public sees great importance in doing this change and is willing to now pay the price of coming strikes that we know will come in order to lead this process that is very, very important, fundamental for Israel. And I want to say, to end with an optimistic note, we had an amazing educational system. We are now, the startup nation of Israel is a result of a very, very good educational system. And we can go back to that. We can be the forefront of, the Western world in terms of education. but we need to focus on it. We need to fight for it. We need to be willing to pay the price of change for it. And the next government might be the one that leads it.
0: Polly Bronstein is CEO and founder of the 100 Initiative. Khan reports that many youth around the country came to school this morning bearing red balloons to mark 919 days since the disappearance of then 9-year-old Haiminot Kassel in Safed. Families and activists stood outside schools holding signs calling for stepping up the investigation into the case. In other protest actions, activists and families from the October 7th Council demonstrated last night and this morning opposite the homes of cabinet ministers, including the education minister, the Knesset speaker of the Knesset, and the justice minister. Noting the start of the new school year, they read out the names of 44 children who were murdered in the October 7th massacres and demanded that the ministers take responsibility and immediately establish a state commission of inquiry. Prime Minister Benjamin Netanyahu's wife, Sarah, has come under a hail of opposition criticism and a threat of a lawsuit after she insinuated, without evidence, that the head of the Democrats' party, Yair Golan, a former IDF deputy chief of staff, had prior knowledge of the October 7th attack. In an interview with Channel 14, Sarah Netanyahu questioned how a military man of such rank, claiming that he fought on October 7th, was already dressed and ready at very early hours when others didn't know, such as the prime minister. In fact, Golan has stated multiple times in the past that he put on his uniform and independently headed for the Gaza periphery area around 8 in the morning, an hour and a half after the start of the attack, where he worked to help rescue young people and partygoers hiding in the area of the Nova Festival. The Democrats' party slammed what it called Sarah Netanyahu's slanderous and lying words, as they put it, adding that spreading conspiracies against the general Yair Golan and tarring his heroism on October 7th crosses a red line bordering on insanity. The statement from the Democrats goes on while Benjamin Netanyahu, rushed to put on makeup and look for excuses, Yair Golan charged forward and saved lives. The facts won't change no matter how much the Netanyahu family and Channel 14 try to rewrite them, says the Democrats' party. The chair of the Blue and White Party, former IDF chief of staff Benny Gantz, called Golan a courageous fighter who endangered his life for the country over many decades, including on October 7th. Gantz called for establishment of a state commission of inquiry into October 7th to put an end to conspiracy theories. Education Minister Yoav Kish of the Likud, in an interview with Khan, defended Sarah Netanyahu and accused Golan of calling on demonstrators to converge on a saloon where she was getting a haircut. It should be a salon where she was getting a haircut. For the third time in a row, the Bank of Israel has lowered the interest rate by 0.25%. The rate will now stand at 3.25%. The central bank's monetary committee decided that the move should be taken due to a moderating inflation rate over recent months. 25 years ago, the World Conference Against Racism, Racial Discrimination, Xenophobia, and Related Intolerance took place in Durban, South Africa. It was August 31st through September 7th, 2001, though it was extended actually by a day to the 8th of September. Israel's ambassador to South Africa at the time was Tova Herzl. She speaks to us about the conference and her tumultuous time in South Africa, which led, she says, to her early retirement from the Foreign Service. We're on the line to Ambassador Tova Herzl. Tova is a retired Israeli diplomat. Back in 2001, she served as Israel's ambassador to South Africa. During these very days in 2001, from August 31st until September 7th, there was an event called the World Conference Against Racism, Racial Discrimination, Xenophobia, and Related Intolerance that was taking place in Durban. It sounds like an excellent title, but it brought on trouble for Israel and for Israel's ambassador at the time, Tova Herzl, who joins us today. Tova, what went on there at that conference?
3: what went on, this is the third conference that the United Nations held on the subject, and it was the first one that Israel had decided to join. Because when the first two conferences took place, the UN resolution equating Zionism with racism was still on the books. And Israel decided it's not going to a conference, you know, where or everybody knows that it is the perpetrator of racism and everything else. But then the United Nations cancelled this resolution. You know, this was part of all the geopolitical developments, mm-hmm. the Soviet bloc disintegrated and so on. The United Nations got rid of this resolution, and so Israel said, let's try and go. By the time we went, the second intifada was raging.
0: Mm-hmm.
3: And a lot of hostility emerged. It emerged, and really, when we talk about Durban, and people, by the way, not just Israelis and Israeli diplomats, but also Jews and Jewish organizations around the world were traumatized by this. By the time the conference happened during the second intifada, there were three different levels of Durban. When you say Durban, you really mean all three, and in all three of them, there was a great deal of an unexpected amount of hostility.
0: Here's the thing, I don't mean to interrupt you, but this sounds very much like October 7th in the sense of right after we were massacred on October 7th, our name became even worse on the world stage, Israel's name. And you're saying that with the second intifada, where, again, there was mass murder of Israelis on the streets of our country, so what, that also led to more anti-Israel sentiment?
3: Well, what happened was that this South Africa was chosen to host this conference because remember that in 1994, apartheid ended.
0: Mm-hmm.
3: This was a process that took a few years, but in 1994, it ended officially, and Mandela became president. And so South Africa was chosen as a model of reconciliation and living together, and this was more or less in parallel with the Oslo process, and Israel and South Africa were everybody's favorites. And then the Intifada broke out, and people and elements and organizations who were hostile to Israel latched onto the comparison to apartheid,
0: right,
3: to victimize Israel and criticize Israel. And it was organized, and as I say, on three different levels: the government level, the UN, the NGO level, non-governmental organizations, which meet in parallel to UN conferences as a matter of course, and the street, demonstrations on the street, which is primarily South Africans hostile to Israel, Muslims, and so on. And yeah, everybody took advantage of the change in South Africa and how Israel was not facing up to their expectations according to that model. And we encountered hostility on all three levels. On the NGOs, the mm-hmm. street, there was a massive demonstration. I remember thinking at the time, or writing at the time, that there's never been a demonstration of such dimensions and such hostility in a country that has full diplomatic relations with Israel, plus an important an active Jewish community.
0: Right. So the actual South Africa-Israel relationship under President Nelson Mandela, how was that?
3: Well, this was no longer Mandela. It was his successor, Thabo Mbeki. The relationship was critical. You know, South Africa viewed itself then, and possibly still views itself now, as a model that everybody should take after. South Africa kept saying, look at us. In fact, South Africa at some point tried to initiate some kind of peace process between Israel and the Palestinians. We are the role model. They were very critical of some of Israel's actions during the Intifada, but it was always cordial. There was an embassy in both countries. Things were functioning the way, with the criticism and so on, the way relations should happen. As far as I know, there hasn't been an active embassy for a long time. They haven't severed relations, but there's no ambassador, and I don't know if there are any I doubt that they're even lower-level officials.
4: So the situation, the case of the relationship between South Africa and Israel has gone from bad to worse, obviously, with the South Africans taking Israel to the international court on the heels of October 7th, as the case may be. So I see, for example, you've written an article in Times of Israel, an op-ed article, and in general it says about you that indeed that you took early retirement after this very difficult, tumultuous ambassadorship in South Africa. I just want to ask you, you took early retirement because this was just too much for you already in terms of that relationship?
3: Well, we're going, I don't know how much time you have and how far we're going to go with this conversation, which is going into personal elements as well, but it was very hard. I had three very difficult years, and in the middle of those three difficult years, my niece was killed in a suicide bombing in Jerusalem.
4: I'm so sorry.
3: Yeah. So, and I have to tell you a personal story in this connection. Mm-hmm. So when I went back to South Africa, I went out for lunch with somebody and, in a restaurant in Pretoria.
4: When was this? Sorry?
3: In Pretoria, just after I went back. When I went back, after I came back to Israel when my niece was killed, and 2 weeks later I went back to South Africa. Mm-hmm. And I was sitting in a restaurant, and at a table near me were sitting three or four people from the Middle East desk in the South African Foreign Ministry. And they were sitting with a Palestinian ambassador. He had full diplomatic rank in South Africa. Then many of them have full diplomatic rank now, but then he had full diplomatic rank. He got up from that table to console me about the death of my niece. Mm-hmm. And all the South African officials sitting at the desk, at the table with him, none of them got up. That little human gesture of, it's a terrible conflict, we're sorry for your loss, whatever. He got up and came over to me, and they all sat. So I found myself in a fairly hostile environment, in a very difficult environment, very challenging.
4: And indeed, you then retired from...
3: Yeah. Yep.
4: From the Foreign Service. An important role that you served in a number of different countries, we can point out, for the State of Israel. We will continue our conversation in the future because I do want to talk to you about where we stand now, where from 25 years ago to this point, and what has happened to Israel's name. Tova Herzl, former Israeli ambassador to South Africa, longtime diplomat, now retired. Thank you very much for your time.
3: Thank you for inviting me.
0: Most of Israel's desalination facilities were shut down this morning after operating overnight following another increase in seawater turbidity, the Water Authority and Energy and Infrastructure Ministry said today. In line with water sector regulations, local authorities are restricting water use for landscaping, agriculture, and public use. Water supply to households continues.

The order remains in effect until midnight on September 15th. And an initial lab test is negative on a youth in his 20s who was admitted to Ichilov Hospital in Tel Aviv last night for a suspected Ebola infection. Khan reports that with this, he will remain in a designated isolation air for another 2 days until a second test is carried out. The Weather Bureau says it will be a bit hotter tomorrow, especially in the hills and inland. Thursday is expected to bring a slight drop in temperatures, and Friday and Saturday are due to be less oppressive. Temperatures forecast for tonight and tomorrow: Jerusalem 19 to 32, Tel Aviv and Haifa 24 to 31, Tzfat 18 to 32, Tiberias 24 to 38, Be'er Sheva 22 to 34, and in Eilat from 28 tonight, going up to a high of 39 degrees Celsius tomorrow. The top stories tonight: Prime Minister Netanyahu praises an IDF Shin Bet capture in Gaza of the Hamas internal security chief. The next direct talks between Israel and Lebanon have been delayed. The U.S. reported that it is striking more targets in Iran this evening. The new school year in Israel began today. The interest rate has been cut for the third time in a row. And the weather outlook: hotter tomorrow, some relief later in the week. That's the news. Join us tomorrow night at 8 p.m. here on Khan Reka, the foreign languages channel of the Israeli Public Broadcasting Corporation. Together with sound engineer Asaf Moshkovich, this is David Ze'ev in Jerusalem. Good night.

It was almost like the blues. It was almost like the blues. I have to die a little between each murderous thought. All my bad reviews, the war.

father says I'm chosen. My mother says I'm not. I listened to their story of the gypsies and the Jews. It was good.